0: lake.
1: Yeah. So mm-hmm. the cello and the swan are one. Mm-hmm.
0: Yeah.
1: And what is the piano?
0: The piano, to me, it's interchangeable. It's the legs of the swan, like paddling, uh-huh. or it's the water.
1: Yeah.
0: And both of them sort of lead it in a way.
1: Mm. And that, my friend, is chamber music.
0: Yeah.
1: Well, I know you've had so many opportunities to perform all over the world. Mm-hmm. Can you share some highlights with me?
0: I went to Vienna a while back. Mm. I played in Mozart House there, and it was really nice.
1: Yeah,
0: I played Rococo Variations with my mom. She was my accompanist on the piano. I played with the Cape Cod Symphony, and I performed for the most people I've ever performed for to this day. For 4 different concerts, about 1,000 people per concert.
1: Wow, that sounds like a lot mm-hmm. of fun. You said that that was the biggest audience you played for. But I heard that you also had an opportunity to play for a huge television audience one time.
0: Yes, I was on the Ellen show, actually.
1: Ellen DeGeneres.
0: Yes, I think you meant television audience, as in, like, I was playing on national television.
1: Yeah.
0: But I actually played for an audience of televisions. Like,
1: what?
0: TVs. There was, like, a sea of TVs, and, like, there was a TV in each seat. And I was just playing for a bunch of people, like, on Zoom or FaceTime or
1: Because this
0: whatever.
1: Was in 2020.
0: Yeah, because it was during COVID.
1: So they didn't have a live audience in the studio.
0: No, they didn't have a live audience there, but they had people FaceTime calling and Zoom calling.
1: Right.
0: It was really interesting.
1: You travel so much to perform, and that cello goes everywhere with you. I'm sure you've got some stories about being on the road with the cello.
0: So when we did national and international flights, we used to not book my cello a seat on the plane. We were heading to Moscow so I could perform with the Moscow Symphony Orchestra. We had this big black BAM travel case. We put a layer of bubble wrap, and then we put a BAM Sherlock case, I think it's called, and then we put another layer of bubble wrap, and then we put soft case with my cello in it. We also put a ton of Fragile stickers on it, and we were like, what could go wrong? Things went wrong.
1: Oh, no.
0: By the time we got in Moscow, my cello was somewhere in the UK. Yeah, that was something. I was reunited with my cello a day before the debut.
1: Wow, that's scary. So then after that, was that the end of checking it under the plane? And
0: you betcha.
1: Yeah, at that point, you started buying seats for the cello. Mm-hmm. Yeah. Cameron, you're just so much fun, and you bring so much joy to everything you do and all the music you play. Thank you so much for being with us today. Appreciate having you.
0: Thank you.
1: Cameron Renshaw, 12 years old, from Byron Center, Michigan. Our next musician, 18-year-old flutist Jian Kim, is from Rochester, Michigan, but she has kindly taken the nearly 4-hour trip across the state to be with us today.
2: Hi.
1: It's great to have you here. What are we going to be playing together today?
2: We are going to be playing The Fantasy by Georges Eau.
1: Great. Let's take it from the top.

0: 18-year-old flutist Jian Kim from Rochester, Michigan, performed The Fantasy for Flute and Piano by Georges Yu. I'm Peter Dugan. I was with Jian at the piano.
1: That was amazing.
2: Thank you. Thank you.
1: Yeah, it was so much fun to play that with you. Do you have like a narrative or something that inspires you to get through the arc of the piece?
2: It feels very similar to like a Midsummer Night's Dream.
1: Ooh,
2: in a
1: yeah.
2: sense, it's like mm-hmm. fairies wreaking havoc.
1: Yeah. How long have you been working on this piece, Jian?
2: I actually am revisiting this piece from 2 years ago. And it's really interesting to see like how differently I phrase things. It's been something to grow with. I feel like I have more liberty to be expressive and musical with it now. I think I learned how to practice better through this piece, to like really break it down into chunks and focus on specific places that needed more work, how to make a phrase different rhythms to get it more even.
1: Yes.
2: Uh-huh. I really developed my technique by doing that.
1: Let our audience in on what that sounds like. To play an even string of 16th notes, show us how those two rhythmic drills help us get to that point. You can even give us a little demo. Great. And then do you do another rhythm to balance that out? Right. So the first one was long, short. The second one is short, long. And
2: yeah.
1: then ultimately it sounds like... Beautiful.
2: Thank you.
1: Yeah, a nice little insight into what goes on in the practice room. Let's go back to your origins as a musician. How did it all get started?
2: So my parents were both working a lot. So I was in daycare.
1: Uh-huh.
2: And there was a little piano and I just sat down and experimented a little bit.
1: Mm-hmm.
2: And it turns out I had perfect pitch. So I could like translate the melodies in my head into the piano. My teacher noticed, so she told my mom, and then that exact day is when I started piano lessons.
1: Wow. How did your teacher realize that something was special?
2: From what I remember, my teacher said I played like a pretty coherent melody. She knew I didn't play piano before.
1: Wow. Yeah. And that was your very first time playing a piano?
2: Yeah.
1: Okay. Now, was there music in your family? Did your parents play or...
2: Surprisingly, no.
1: So were they surprised to hear that you had perfect pitch that day?
2: Yeah, I think I'm the only one in my family, so they were a little shocked.
1: So now, okay, you start at piano. How do you end up on the flute?
2: I actually still play a little bit of piano, but it was just tough to maintain that when I got into band because there aren't a lot of band pieces for piano. So that's when I picked up flute.
1: Well, you seem so comfortable on the instrument. What about outside of music, Jian, tell me about some of your passions.
2: I'm currently dual enrolled in a high school and a college.
1: What are you studying at the collegiate level?
2: I'm taking a class about organic and biochem, and then a linear algebra class, so
1: wow.
2: It's STEM-centered.
1: Wow. You're a senior now, right?
2: Mm-hmm.
1: So what do you imagine for yourself as you think about next year?
2: I definitely want to continue my love for music because it's such a central part of who I am as a person.
1: Mm-hmm.
2: But I have an equal love for like STEM. So I want to maybe dual major with both of those things so I don't have to leave either of them behind.
1: Is there a sort of dream job or vocation that you have in mind?
2: I'm really passionate about marine biology because I believe that our generation is really the last that can make an impact and ensure, you know, the future of our planet and our ocean.
1: I have no doubt that you will continue to flourish in whatever area you set your mind to, really.
2: Thank you.
1: It's so great to meet you, Jian. Thank you so much for being with us.
2: Of course.
1: Jian Kim, 18 years old from Rochester, Michigan.
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0: We are back. I'm pianist Peter Dugan, your host at From the Top. Our next Interlaken student, the accomplished violinist Ari Hahn, is a senior here. He's originally from Harrison, Virginia. Ari, hey, welcome to From the Top.
4: Hi, thank you. I'm so happy to be here.
0: How long have you been a student here?
4: I've been a student here since sophomore year.
0: So this is your third year?
4: Yes.
0: Well, before we continue, I'd like to congratulate you on behalf of all of us here at From the Top on being one of the winners of the Interlaken Concerto competition as of yesterday. That's great news. Congrats.
4: Thank you so much.
0: What are you going to perform for our listeners?
4: I'll be performing the Esai Sonata No. 3.
0: Great. Well, whenever you're ready, take it from the top.

0: 17-year-old violinist Ari Hahn performed the third violin sonata, the Ballade, of Eugene Ysaÿe.
1: Beautiful.
2: Thank you.
1: You play with so much power. How do you stay focused through all these twists and turns and ins and outs?
2: The Ysaÿe sonata is like pretty abstract, like almost structureless. So it is kind of hard to keep focus, but just the sheer intensity of it and like finding the musical moments keeps me grounded.
1: How do you begin to study a piece where the structure is so, as you said, abstract?
2: I listen to countless recordings, like so many.
1: You sort of deconstructed the piece with your teacher.
2: Right. When I first learned the piece, like 3 years ago, like my foundation wasn't as set. So fast forward to senior year.
1: Yeah.
2: Me and my teacher chose this piece for auditions. It was technique-wise, sort of like structuring the piece, kind of like how you would in Bach, figuring out the key, the different sections,
1: right?
2: Like where the melody shifts. And I'm still in the process of sort of deconstructing it musically.
1: It's interesting. It's a sonata, but it's also is known as the ballade of the sonatas. Maybe there's a narrative component with the term ballade. Where do you think you'll head next?
2: I definitely want to stay on the East Coast. NEC or Juilliard would be amazing.
1: I really do wish you the best. On behalf of all of us here at From the Top,
2: thank you so much.
0: 17-year-old violinist Ari Hahn, originally from Harrisonburg, Virginia, now living and studying at the Interlochen Arts Academy in Michigan.
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0: Welcome back to From the Top, where outstanding young musicians come to play. I'm your host, pianist Peter Dugan. It's so great to be with all of you this week and every week, thanks to the generosity of Susan and Gerald Slavitt. We're coming to you from the Interlochen Center for the Arts, home to Interlochen Public Radio. A number of the young musicians here with us today call this gorgeous wooded lakeside campus of Interlochen home, including our next young musician, 17-year-old violist Alexandra Yeo from Mason, Ohio. Ali will be performing the first of Schumann's Märchenbilder with me, Peter Dugan, at the piano. Ali, welcome to the show.
5: Thank you for having me.
0: Whenever you're ready, let's take it from the top.

0: That was the first of Robert Schumann's Märchenbilder, or fairy tales, performed by Alexandra Yeo, 17 years old, from Mason, Ohio, now living and studying at Interlaken in Michigan. I'm Peter Dugan, and I was at the piano. That was beautiful.
1: Thank you.
0: Schumann titled it The Fairy Tale. What does it mean to you?
1: It feels very mysterious, and it has like enchanting qualities to it.
0: I thought you did such a beautiful job of bringing out the enchantment, but also sort of gloominess. Where do you feel this piece takes place?
1: In like a dark forest.
0: Yes, it's so a dark forest.
1: Yeah.
0: You took me there with that rich viola sound. What is the most magical phrase for you in the piece? Can you play just a few notes where it feels the most magical?
1: Sure.

0: Yeah, it's all the trilling and that sort of sinking down into that low register. Mm-hmm. It's beautiful. Why is it great to be a violist?
1: Because you get to play the C string.
0: It's what makes you

0: unique, right? I mean, yeah. It separates you all from the violinists.
1: Yes.
0: What about the role that a viola plays in larger chamber ensembles like a quartet versus in this kind of sonata type setting that we just played?
1: The viola, it has like accompanying moments in chamber music, but it also has its soloist moments. It's like the backbone of chamber music, and without it, ensemble music would feel empty.
0: Every musician who comes on this show makes so many sacrifices. You know, you all work so hard. What would you say are some of the more difficult choices you have made in order to pursue music?
1: In my junior year of high school, I moved away from my family to study at Cleveland Institute of Music.
0: Mm-hmm.
1: The previous year of high school, my mom and I were driving up every Friday for lessons. It was 4 hours one way.
0: And you would do that all in one day, 4 hours up and 4 hours back?
1: Yes, I would stay for a lesson and then a studio class.
0: Wow. What came next in your studies?
1: And then I moved to Cleveland for a year. My teacher let me stay with him so that I could take classes at CIM.
0: The Cleveland Institute of Music.
1: Yes.
0: Would you see your family on weekends?
1: I would see them during the breaks and during the orchestra concerts. They would come up to see us perform.
0: Wow. What were you doing for high school during that year?
1: I was homeschooled, so I just continued that.
0: Continued homeschooling. And then you came to Interlaken just
1: for your senior year. Yes.
0: Wow. Can you give me the quick synopsis of all the very many places that you've lived throughout your young life?
1: Sure. So I was born in Australia, and then I moved to Thailand when I was 2, and then to Singapore. And then at some point I was in Malaysia, and I went back to Australia during one of the moves. And then when I was 5, I moved to Cincinnati, Ohio, and I've been here since.
0: Wow. I understand that you currently have a passion for watching car racing.
1: Yes, I do.
0: Okay. Tell me, what is this all about?
1: So I like watching Formula One. It's very exciting.
0: Do you think there's any relationship between being an F1 driver and being a musician?
1: Yeah, I think so. They have to train and practice a lot before the actual performance. And there's so much that goes into preparing for one race. Whenever they're done racing, they're always thanking everyone back at the factory. And so they're just driving the car, but there are so many people who help them get to where they are now. It just reminds me of that.
0: That spirit of gratitude.
1: Yeah.
0: You are awesome, Allie. You play beautifully. You speak beautifully. Thank you for sharing your music with us today.
1: Thank you.
0: Alexandra Yeo, 17 years old, from all over the world, now living and studying at the Interlaken Arts Academy in Michigan. We're now going to enjoy the passionate clarinet playing of 17-year-old Luis Montero Hernandez, a student here at the Interlaken Arts Academy in Michigan. He and I will perform the last movement of Francis Poulenc's Sonata for Clarinet and Piano. Luis, welcome.
2: Thank you. Thank you so much.
0: Are you ready to take this Poulenc from the top?
2: I am ready, yeah.
0: All right, let's do it, my man.

0: The third movement of Francis Poulenc's Sonata for Clarinet and Piano, performed by 17-year-old clarinetist Luis Montero Hernandez from Limon, Costa Rica, now studying here at Interlaken. I'm Peter Dugan. I was at the piano. Luis is one of our Jack Kent Cook young artists. It's so much fun to play that with you. And You physically are such a rhythmic player, and it's almost like you're dancing as you play.
1: Thank you.
0: I'm now going to turn the conversation over to our special guest and one of your teachers, clarinetist Gabriel Campos Zamora. Like yourself, he's also from Costa Rica. He came here to study at Interlaken, and like you, he's part of this great big From the Top family. In fact, he's now a board member as well as an alum. Thank you. And Gabby, hello, and thank you for being here. I'm going to let the two of you take it away.
1: Thank you.
2: Thank you so much, Peter. This is going to be funny for us because, you know, we're used to speaking in Spanish. And not just Spanish, but Costa Rican Spanish. Obviously, we have a lot in common. We had our beginnings at the same school of music, at the Instituto Nacional de Música, La Sinfónica.
1: Yeah.
2: Tell me a little bit about why you picked the clarinet.
1: So I started playing at one of the CINEMs we have in Costa Rica.
2: Could you tell us what CINEM is?
1: It's like another music program we have, but it's more based on the social aspect of things. So I got to the one in Siquirres. I wanted to try the violin because it's the one you see the most. But I didn't like it the first time I tried it. So the teacher there said, we have this instrument that no one is using. You can give it a try. And it turns out it was a clarinet. I took lessons with the brass teacher, I think, because there was not like a clarinet teacher. Maybe after 1 or 2 years, we started looking for an actual clarinet teacher. We heard that that CNM had a clarinet teacher. So then I moved from the CNM in Siquirres to the CNM in Guasimo. I stayed there for another year with this clarinet teacher. The University of Costa Rica has like a...
2: Like a regional campus.
1: Yeah. In the province of Limon. So next I went there. It was like a pre-college. That was like the first really like serious approach I had with the instrument. It was a big change. And that took me to audition for the Instituto Nacional de la Música in San Jose. Yeah.
2: And that's sort of where we meet, maybe 2018 or 19, because I was already living in Minnesota. And it was around that time, the person who would become your teacher, Leninis Aguirre, right? He contacted me that there was this really talented young kid from Jimenez. And at this point, you're starting to come up to the city, what, once a week for lessons and perhaps band? It's quite a bit of a trip, what, 2 to 3 hours each way?
1: Depends.
2: Maybe a little bit more if the tunnels is closed because it's up in the jungle, the rainforest. And when it rains really heavily, there are mudslides and the roads close.
1: For most of the day, I went to school and then I had to go to San Jose right after I finished classes to the Sinfonica, right, to the institute. I did that for like a year, traveling back and forth between Guapiles and San Jose. And then after a year, we decided that it was the best option for me to look for another school located in San Jose.
2: So, a high school.
1: Yeah. So like I was more based on San Jose from that point on. I remember my teacher, Lenin, talked to me about having a lesson with you.
2: I remember when you told me that you were moving to San Jose so that you could continue your studies closer to the conservatory. I remember gaining an enormous amount of respect towards your parents because not only were they willing to support you and move you forward in your career in music, but they were also willing to make essentially a pretty significant change in their lives by moving from place A to place B.
1: Yeah, so my mom has always had a job in Guapiles, in Limon, but my dad has been kind of unemployed for most of the time for the past few years. So he has been the one that drives me everywhere. The family got like split because my mom was in Guapiles, I was in San Jose, and my dad kept traveling back and forth between those places. And I entered Lincoln High School. It was like a big jump for me because at Guapiles I took English classes, but not to the level at Lincoln. Basically, the only class I took in Spanish at Lincoln was Spanish. It was hard for me.
2: And at this time, you're also at the conservatory.
1: Yeah, after school, I used to go to the conservatory.
2: I would teach you as much as I could when I was visiting home, if I remember correctly.
1: I guess my teacher back then, Lenin, saw something in me. So he suggested me to apply to Interlaken. I prepared a couple of pieces for the audition application.
2: Mm-hmm.
1: And I got accepted.
2: So eventually, yes, you make it to Interlaken, but it wasn't exactly a straightforward shot, right? There were some questions to be answered. I remember your parents reasoning through this. We might have to make some financial sacrifices. They expressed very reasonable concern for the future. So what happens after 2-3 years of Interlaken? You know, what are his chances?
1: I'm very grateful for that. They have always supported me in every decision I want to take. They didn't only think about this place as art or music, but you're going to America, learning English and relating with other types of people, different teachers,
2: mm-hmm.
1: the cultural side of things. They saw that as something that could be helpful for me. Of course, it's a big sacrifice, both personally and financially. They mm-hmm. basically have to work to pay a part of the tuition.
2: Of course.
1: I see them maybe 2 or 3 weeks per year. That's a sacrifice.
2: Of course. Can you tell us a little bit about the cultural differences between growing up in Costa Rica and continuing your studies in a place like Interlaken?
1: So, of course, it was a big difference. The weather, food, the way people behave. Of course, the language is a big change. The way you schedule your day is different.
2: You know, when people say the rehearsal starts at 2 p.m., here it starts at 2 p.m. When people say the rehearsal starts at 2 p.m. in San Jose, you can arrive around 2:30 or so.
1: Yeah, it's very common.
2: I don't know how much you've thought about the fact that if you stay in the United States long term, you could define yourself as an immigrant.
1: I would rather speak Spanish than English, of course. Mm-hmm. Also, you know, not seeing your family, your friends you had back at home. During Thanksgiving break last week, I went to Guapiles. I saw my classmates from 2018, 2019. And it's they're so different, right? Because I haven't seen them in 3-4 years. I noticed that the way they behaved with each other was different from the way they behaved with me.
2: You're speaking my language here, man. No pun intended. I've always felt no matter where I go, despite the fact that there are plenty of people, at least here in Minnesota, that are very supportive and loving of me, that I'm still somehow not from around here. On top of that, whenever I go home, I'm also not quite from there. And you're sort of this eternal immigrant. Tell us about what some of your dreams and aspirations might be.
1: I think I've set my mind on trying to study and being a professional musician. I would want to play in an orchestra someday.
2: So knowing that you will have gone through a lot of stressful times, would you still choose this career path?
1: Yes, I would make the same choices as I've been doing so far. My parents, they grew up in Costa Rica 60 years ago. You know, it was hard for them to study, to get a job, to be stable with a work, a house, a family. I think what they try to do every day is to give me the best options for me to have a better life than the ones they had, which basically translates to moving out of Costa Rica. Well, it's maybe a higher chance of having a more comfortable life in here.
2: Yeah, that's very powerful. I am also a Jack and Cook Award recipient. I was able to buy my instruments, my first set of instruments, and I paid for some of my college applications. Can you tell us what you intend to do with that price?
1: We plan to use the money on paying Interlaken's tuition for my senior year next year. Of course, it's going to be a big help.
2: Your parents are really incredible people that have supported you. Luis, it was a pleasure talking to you.
1: Thank you for taking the time to do the interview with me. I really, really appreciate it. You're a big inspiration for me.
2: Well, thank you. That's a very nice compliment.
0: You heard 17-year-old clarinetist Luis Montero Hernandez from Limon, Costa Rica, conversing with From the Top board member, alum, and principal clarinetist of the Minnesota Orchestra, Gabriel Campos Zamora. Thank you both so much for being with us today. And now, to close out our show, let's revisit a 2007 From the Top performance by our special guest today, principal clarinetist of the Minnesota Orchestra, Gabriel Campos Zamora. Here he is at just 17 years old, performing Solo de Concours by André Messager with pianist Christopher O'Reilly.

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I'm pianist Peter Dugan. Please join me next week, and we'll take it from the top. 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
1: This is Bird Note. Just off the southern coast of Iceland, the Westman Islands are home to many of the country's several million Atlantic puffins. The only inhabited island, Heimaey, is surrounded by rich fishing grounds, attracting anglers and puffins alike. Late summer is when the puffin hatchlings, adorably known as pufflings, begin to fly. Unfortunately, many get confused by the lights of the city and end up stranded in the harbor and on the streets where they're vulnerable to predators. That's when the people of Heimaey come to the rescue. Each night during puffling season, volunteer rescuers go on puffling patrol, carrying flashlights and cardboard boxes ready to scoop up wayward hatchlings. In the morning, volunteers, including many children, take the pufflings to the Sea Life Trust, where the birds are weighed and given a health check. After the puffins get the green light, the volunteers release them along the cliffs and beaches. This tradition has been such a success that in 2021, over 7,000 puffins were released back to the cliffs. However, fewer puffins nested and raised chicks in 2022, which makes the puffling patrol more critical than ever. For Bird Note, I'm Ariana Rummel.
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3: Imagination is a mysterious force, a natural generative energy that seems tied to the inevitability of evolution. We exist and we create. Yet the making of music seems almost magical, and its presence around us and our involvement in it also is truly a gift. There's so much music and so little time. But in these minutes available to us here, I hope to share with you some works by composers who in this year have achieved certain milestones, centennials, sesquicentennials, even quadricentennials, and by doing so remind us that what they imagined in times past still has the power to stimulate us. And the worthy talents of Lee Hoiby, Françoise Morel, and Betsy Jolis have earned a place beside the better-known names of Benjamin Britten, John Dowland, and Manuel de Falla. So come along for the ride. I'm Michael Barone, here with Anniversary Accolades 2026, today on Pipe Dreams from American Public Media.

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Bienvenidos a Concierto, the bilingual program featuring classical music by Spanish and Latin American composers and performers presented in English and in Spanish. Soy Frank Domínguez. 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

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He was the son of the organist of the cathedral in Seville and took his father's place in 1778. It's believed he wrote almost 200 sonatas for keyboard, but only 30 are in existence. This is Concierto, classical music by Spanish and Latin American composers and performers. Ahora escuchamos un concierto de Bach con el oboísta argentino Gonzalo Ruiz. 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

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He performed with the Portland Baroque Orchestra under the direction of Monica Huggett. Gonzalo Ruiz was born in La Plata, and he was principal oboist for the Buenos Aires Symphony Orchestra. He studied at the Conservatory in San Francisco in the United States, and he's currently a teacher at the Juilliard Conservatory in New York City. He's adapted various concertos by Bach for oboe as solo instrument. 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

0: the Avalon String Quartet with music by the Argentine composer Osvaldo Golijov. That's called Tenebrae, and it takes its name from the service of Tenebrae in the Christian church, but it's not a religious work per se. The external movements represent the wonder of the composer's young son visiting an exhibition at the planetarium, juxtaposed with an inner movement that communicates the violence in the Middle East. It was written in the year 2000. This is Concierto, classical music by Spanish and Latin American composers and performers.
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0: Terminamos esta hora con el director de orquesta mexicano Enrique Batis. 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

a suite of musical pictures from the opera The Tale of Tsar Saltan by the Russian composer Nikolai Rimsky-Korsakov. You heard the Philharmonia Orchestra of London, conducted by Enrique Batis, the Mexican conductor who has led the Mexico City Philharmonic and also the Mexico State Symphony Orchestra since 1990. He's made more than 145 recordings with those orchestras, as well as many others in the United States and Europe. This has been Concierto, classical music by Spanish and Latin American composers and performers. Soy Frank Dominguez. Hasta la próxima.

0: The Trump administration continues to push its tariff agenda as some U.S. businesses get refunds from tariffs struck down by the Supreme Court earlier this year. But will any of that money make its way back to shoppers?
1: It's like the retailer stirred the tax into the batter. So once it's coated into the cake, you can't just back it out.
0: On the next Morning Edition from NPR News.
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4: Bienvenidos a Concierto, celebrating the Hispanic and Latino contribution to classical music in English and in Spanish. 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

guitarist John Williams with music by the Cuban composer Leo Brouwer, El Decamarón Negro, The Black Decameron, inspired by a book of African legends. The three movements are about a warrior who becomes a musician. Leo Brouwer is known primarily for his music for guitar, as well as his film scores. He wrote that piece in 1981. This is Concierto, classical music, by Spanish and Latin American composers and performers. Continuamos con una grabación por el violinista español José Luis García. 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

0: The Lark Ascending by the English composer Ralph Vaughan Williams. Yehudi Menuhin conducted the English Chamber Orchestra, and the soloist was violinist José Luis García. Although he was born in Spain in 1944, he's lived in England since 1966 when he was made a professor of violin at the Royal College of Music in London at the age of only 22. This is Concierto, celebrating the Hispanic and Latino contribution to classical music. I'm Frank Dominguez.
1: When Haydn made his first London visit in 1791, he was embarrassed by all the attention he was getting. He wrote home and said they were paying him an embarrassing sum, but he also noted the money allowed him to conduct and compose for an orchestra that was larger and better than he ever had before. And those resources led him to his highly entertaining London symphonies. So, even in Haydn's day, generosity paid off great artistic dividends. 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

Finally on the program, a piano trio in F major by the Spanish composer Joaquin Turina. You heard the Lincoln Trio perform. Turina was born in Seville, but he studied in Paris, where he met the Impressionists Claude Debussy and Maurice Ravel, and their influence can be heard in his music. In Paris, he also got to know the Spanish composers Manuel de Falla and Isaac Albéniz, and they gave him encouragement to use the music of Seville as inspiration. This is Concierto, classical music by Spanish and Latin American composers and performers. Le habla Frank Domínguez. Nos vemos.

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0: And that was a musical take to the sequel of that classic Victorian tale of Alice's Adventures in Wonderland by Lewis Carroll. That was Through the Looking Glass by Deems Taylor, performed for you by the Seattle Symphony and Gerard Schwartz at the podium.
1: Ukraine is now sending relatively inexpensive drones into Russia. How do we get from the era of multi-million dollar military drones to this? On the next installment of Cyber Monday, how the world of drone racing and young entrepreneurs have driven the development of war machines, plus the latest on U.S. drone strategy for the wars of tomorrow. Next time on 1A.
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0: You never know what sort of magic can come from a new connection. At the height of the Romantic era, there was one friendship that formed that really changed the sound of the clarinet forever. Composer Carl Maria von Weber met the great clarinet virtuoso Heinrich Behrmann, and they clicked immediately. A perfectly paired performer and composer. And Behrmann wasn't just talented. Audiences were captivated by how he could make the clarinet sing. Impressed by how his instrument could carry the same drama, the same lyricism, the same soaring emotion of any of the great opera singers of his day. Von Weber, perhaps best known for his operas, couldn't help but see just how well his own compositional skills could transfer over to crafting music for Behrmann. This is one of the works that von Weber crafted for his friend. Music that's become a staple in the clarinet repertoire. Weber's first clarinet concerto in F minor, shared with you here by the Brooklyn Philharmonic and clarinetist John Manassi. I'm Melanie Renata. This is Music Through the Night.

0: The operatic instinct of Carl Maria von Weber, shining bright in that work. His Clarinet Concerto No. 1 in F minor, performed for you there by clarinetist John Manassi and the Brooklyn Philharmonic, Lucas Foss at the podium. Some mournful, melancholic sounds will give way to something quite energetic in just a minute. I'm Melanie Renata. This is Music Through the Night.
1: 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She's up for two Emmys for the final season of The Comeback, playing Valerie Cherish, an actress who will endure almost anything to keep working. We'll talk about saying goodbye to a character she's played over the span of 21 years and why she recently binged the series Friends for the first time. 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
3: Rob Schmitz, President Trump has tapped physician Heidi Overton to head the FDA, but she already faces an uphill battle. Senate Health Committee Chair Bill Cassidy has raised concerns about her position on vaccines, and some elements of the MAHA movement don't like her either. 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
0: This is the one and only concerto for violin by Robert Schumann. Crafted for a violin virtuoso, yet it sat unperformed and unpublished for years. Schumann himself was not a fan. But honestly, that speaks more to his lack of confidence and less to the music. It's his Fantasy in C, shared with you here by violinist Anand Zufi Muther and the New York Philharmonic.

0: Shostakovich borrowed melodies from his early ballets for that work, his Ballet Suite No. 1, shared with you there by the Frankfurt Radio Symphony. I'm Melanie Renata. You're listening to Music Through the Night. And a suite from Sibelius that was once written off as a failed sketch? It's coming up for you in just a minute.
1: James Spooner grew up as a punk rocker with a mohawk, but as a mixed-race kid, he didn't always feel like he belonged. Then he found Afropunk.
2: There was a band called Bushmon. The band was all black. The audience was very black. For the first time, it felt like being black in the punk scene was an asset.
1: I'm Amory Sievertson. That's on the next On Point.
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4: Ukraine is now sending relatively inexpensive drones into Russia. How do we get from the era of multi-million dollar military drones to this? On the next installment of Cyber Monday, how the world of drone racing and young entrepreneurs have driven the development of war machines, plus the latest on U.S. drone strategy for the wars of tomorrow. 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
0: Jean Sibelius once wrote three short, very atmospheric movements. But the publishers rejected these movements, saying there just wasn't a market for it. So Sibelius set it off to the side. But it's here for you now. His suite for violin and string orchestra, performed by the Lodi Symphony and violinist Dong Suk Kang.

0: The inspiration behind that work? Russian folk songs and Orthodox chants. Alexander Borodin's Second Symphony in B minor, shared with you there by the Malmö Symphony.
1: On the next Fresh Air, Lisa Kudrow. She's up for two Emmys for the final season of The Comeback, playing Valerie Cherish, an actress who will endure almost anything to keep working. We'll talk about saying goodbye to a character she's played over the span of 21 years and why she recently binged the series Friends for the first time. 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

0: the Helsingborg Symphony sharing a musical painting of the lush and lovely life in Sweden's countryside, orchestrated from a 1930s radio theater production. That's the Pastoral Suite by Lars-Erik Larsson. I'm Melanie Renata, and if by chance you're in need of a late night second wind, well, hold on tight. I've got just the thing for you in just a minute. 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
1: The Trump administration continues to push its tariff agenda as some U.S. businesses get refunds from tariffs struck down by the Supreme Court earlier this year. But will any of that money make its way back to shoppers?
2: It's like the retailer stirred the tax into the batter. So once it's cooked into the cake, you can't just back it out.
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4: I'm Rob Schmitz. President Trump has tapped physician Heidi Overton to head the FDA, but she already faces an uphill battle. Senate Health Committee Chair Bill Cassidy has raised concerns about her position on vaccines, and some elements of the MAHA movement don't like her either. Next time on Here and Now.
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0: Coming out of a weekend, this work is going to hit you like a Monday morning. Sudden. It's a concertino for two cellos in C by Nicholas Kraft.

0: This is NPR News.
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2: I am Amy Harden, and I live in Bowling Green, Kentucky. I was in my early 30s. I was done with the radio. I couldn't hear any song that I wanted to listen to for more than 30 seconds. And I happened upon WKU Public Radio, and I was hooked the moment that I heard All Things Considered. I love that they take the time to really get to know all aspects of the story, so I know I'm not just getting a headline. I'm hearing everything, every angle, even the angles that other people wouldn't think about. The moment that I get in my car, it is already set on 88.9 here in Bowling Green, and it never leaves. For the amount of time that I'm listening to this radio, $15 to $20 a month sounds like an absolute bargain for what I'm getting out of this. And so I started with just an annual gift, and then within, I would say, a year, I was at a sustaining membership because I feel good about listening to this, knowing that I am supporting it.
3: Ukraine is now sending relatively inexpensive drones into Russia. How do we get from the era of multi-million dollar military drones to this? On the next installment of Cyber Monday, how the world of drone racing and young entrepreneurs have driven the development of war machines, plus the latest on U.S. drone strategy for the wars of tomorrow. Next time on 1A.
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5: 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I'm Michelle Martin.
6: I'm Leila Fadel.
7: And I'm A. Martinez. You may be familiar with Anthony Hopkins, the Oscar and Emmy-winning actor.
8: A census taker once tried to test me. I ate his liver with some fava beans and a nice Chianti.
7: Or perhaps you've read his memoir or watched films he produced or directed. But have you heard his music? This week, he has a new album of orchestral works composed over six decades. They were recorded with London's Philharmonia Orchestra, led by superstar conductor Gustavo Dudamel. Hopkins had a chest cold when we spoke, but that didn't dampen his enthusiasm to talk about his musical beginnings.
9: I was born in 1937. In the post-war years, Britain was flooded with MGM musicals. There was Sinatra and Benny Goodman and people like that. And for some reason, it stuck with me, so much so that I wanted to compose. And I started composing about 1964.

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1: This is the Composer's Datebook for August 24th. I'm John Burge. We tend to think our time has had a monopoly on bitter religious conflicts, but on today's date in 1572, which happened to be St. Bartholomew's Day, the Catholic Queen Dowager of France, Catherine de' Medici, and her son, King Charles IX, decided that the best way to rid their kingdom of troublesome Protestants would be to simply kill them off. A few days earlier, Catholic and Protestant nobles from across France had come to Paris to attend a noble wedding, which ironically was intended to bring the rival religious factions closer together. But things quickly turned ugly, and on the 24th of August, the infamous Massacre of St. Bartholomew began and quickly spread across the entire country. Among those who perished was a French Protestant composer named Claude Goudimel, who was killed when the massacre reached Lyon. Fortunately for posterity, not all Reformation-era rulers were so bloodthirsty. The English Catholic composer Thomas Tallis managed to keep his head through the reigns of alternating Catholic and Protestant monarchs. And the Protestant Queen Elizabeth I admired and supported the music of William Byrd despite his openly Catholic sympathies. Composer's Datebook is produced by APM, American Public Media, in collaboration with the American Composers Forum, reminding you that all music was once new.

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1: And it's Morning Edition on a Monday. Hi, I'm Kevin Millis. And this morning for Michael Collins, who's off today, great to have your company at about 19 minutes past 5 Central, 6 Eastern. Later this hour in the program, the next long-term highway infrastructure plan in Kentucky has several important projects possible for Southern Kentucky. We'll have the latest on that from our own Michael Collins, who joins us for that report in about 12 minutes at the bottom of the hour. And then after that, President Trump says he'll hit Iran with what he calls economic D-Day. Critics note the U.S. already has extensive economic sanctions on Iran, stretching back decades now.
2: And when it comes to sanctions, we've done the low-hanging fruit, the high-hanging fruit, the tree. There are no new sanctions that are effective.
1: More on the types of measures Trump may attempt on Iran in about 20 minutes as Morning Edition continues on WKU Public Radio. Clear skies in the forecast right now across the region. It looks like temperatures are around 60 degrees. Expecting mostly sunny skies today with highs reaching the low to mid 80s throughout the region this afternoon. Clear tonight with lows in the low 60s.

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1: 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Hi, I'm Kevin Willis. I'm in this morning for Michael Collins. Coming up next hour in the program, NPR's A. Martinez speaks with Sir Anthony Hopkins, a celebrated Welsh actor who has a new album of orchestral works composed over six decades. It's called Life is a Dream. We'll have this conversation with Sir Anthony Hopkins coming up next hour in the show. That's after the top of the hour national and local news headlines. Stay with us. Also, the number of confirmed cases of measles in the Bluegrass State continues to rise. As of Friday afternoon, the latest information updated from the State Department of Public Health says there are 24 cases. That's up from 15, which was the previous update. We'll have the latest about what we know in our top of the hour newscast in about 20 minutes. Stay with us. Clear skies with temperatures around 60 degrees currently throughout the listing area. Mostly sunny today. Looks like highs will reach the low to mid 80s. This afternoon, clear tonight with lows in the low 60s. Stay with us.

0: The federal government is in the midst of rounding up 1,000 wild horses in Colorado, using a helicopter to herd them off the range. Advocates call these gathers cruel, while supporters believe it's necessary to help preserve the land.
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6: It's not just cliche, it's a dead giveaway that something was written by AI. From American Public Media, this is Marketplace Tech. I'm Megan McCarty-Carino. Recently, Anthropic announced it's adding watermarks to all text outputted by its chatbot, Claude. But often, you don't need fancy detection software to know. You just need to look for language that gets repeated over and over by AI chatbots, like, it's not X, it's Y. That's a rhetorical structure referred to as negative parallelism, and it's the topic for today's
7: Uncanny AI.
6: Those times when it becomes clear AI doesn't think like us. And here to discuss is Will Oremus. He recently wrote about this AI tick for The Atlantic.
8: So these are the sentences that first tell you what something isn't and then tell you what the thing is. So you probably see this a lot in advertisements or marketing copy or political slogans or speeches. Things like, it's not just a photograph, it's a moment. Or it wasn't just a victory, it was a destruction. And according to Pangram, a company that makes software to detect AI writing, this construction appears about three times more often in AI-generated prose than in writing that was entirely human in origin.
6: Yeah, I mean, if you spend any time at all on LinkedIn or Twitter or any sort of corporate setting, I would imagine you're going to just be bombarded with this, right?
8: Absolutely. Yeah. And the tells of AI writing have kind of evolved over time. I mean, it was like the M dashes, or the long little dashes that break up a sentence. Human writers use these. Journalists are especially annoyed about this one because we love M dashes. But it turns out AI loves them even more. And so the overuse of M dashes became a reason for people to suspect that you were writing with AI. But now I think if I had to pinpoint, and this is just vibes, but like if I had to pinpoint the thing that people most commonly cite when they say, oh, this tweet was written, you know, you wrote this tweet with AI, or like, you know, this politician got AI to write their ad, it is this negative parallel sentence construction.
6: As someone who, you know, writes, I do find it slightly comforting that this may be something that is hard to dial back, you know, because I want to keep some things for the humans. So if we can sort of be able to tell, okay, it has this tell, that seems like a positive for me.
8: Yeah, I mean, people have tried to build sort of digital watermarks into AI images so that you can tell that they were generated with AI and they're not real images. You could think of these kind of verbal ticks as like a verbal watermark of AI writing. But again, it's not foolproof. One of the final ways that I found fascinating and creepy that language is kind of closing in on itself potentially is that there's also been some research to show that humans who regularly use AI, which is more and more of us, start talking and writing a little more like AI themselves. So not only is the AI potentially collapsing toward these certain ways of talking and writing, but now humans might be headed the same direction.
6: That's Will Oremus, staff writer at The Atlantic. We'll have a link to his full write-up on this at our website, marketplacetech.org. Jesus Alvarado produced this episode. I'm Megan McCarty-Carino, and that's Marketplace Tech. 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
9: Curse you, gas station sushi. Never again. Blech. This is Sandra Tsing Lo with the lowdown on science. Food avoidance is actually a learned behavior, and we're not the only ones who do it. Yuqiang Wang and team from University of Bonn studied this in fruit flies. They fed them food contaminated with harmful bacteria. Some flies learned to avoid the bad food. Which flies? Fat flies. This learned avoidance depends on communication between the brain and fat tissue. In starving animals, there's less fat, reducing these communication signals. They keep eating contaminated food. Understanding this brain and fat connection may help to further understand eating behavior. So maybe avoiding questionable sushi isn't an overreaction. Just ask your fat.
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3: 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One of the reasons, at least I hope. Hi, I'm Kevin Willis, sitting in for Michael Collins on this Monday. Hope you had a wonderful weekend. Hope your Monday's off to a good start as well. Coming up later this hour in the show, months after the evacuation of a U.S. naval base in Bahrain, many displaced military families are in limbo, having been relocated several times where their loved ones are deployed.
4: I need to take control over my life again. I need to make plans and, like, move on from this. Like, I don't want to be dragged around.
3: More on this unintended consequence of the ongoing war in Iran. 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Stay with us. Cloudy skies in the forecast, or mostly clear skies, rather, right now, with temperatures around 60 degrees throughout the region. Looks like mostly sunny skies today with highs in the low to mid-80s this afternoon, then clear skies tonight with lows in the low 60s. Stay with us.

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1: And it's NPR's Morning Edition on listener-supported WKU Public Radio. I'm Kevin Millis. Thanks so much for joining us. We have an updated figure on the number of confirmed measles cases in Kentucky so far. The number now stands at 24. That was up from 15 that was being reported on Friday. We'll have the latest

0: on that story in our bottom of the hour newscast in about 12 minutes. Then after that, President Trump says he'll hit Iran with what he calls an economic D-Day. Critics note the U.S. already has extensive economic sanctions on Iran stretching back decades now.
1: And when it comes to sanctions, we've done the low-hanging fruit, the high-hanging fruit, the tree. There are no new sanctions that are effective.
0: More on the types of measures Trump may attempt in about 20 minutes as Morning Edition continues here on listener-supported WKU Public Radio. I'm Kevin Billison for Michael Collins on this Monday morning. Sunny skies right now across the region with temperatures currently in the low 60s. Mostly sunny skies throughout the day. Looks like highs reaching the low to mid 80s throughout the area this afternoon and clear tonight with lows in the low 60s during the late night overnight hours. Stay with us.

It's Morning Edition on a Monday. Thanks so much for being with us. About 17 minutes now shy of the top of the hour, 8 Central, 9 Eastern. I'm Kevin Millison this morning for Michael Collins. Next hour in the show, the long-term highway infrastructure plan in Kentucky has several key projects possible for the Southern Kentucky region. We'll hear that story from our own Michael Collins, who joins us in our top of the hour newscast in about 20 minutes. And then right after that, NPR host A. Martinez speaks with Sir Anthony Hopkins, a celebrated actor who has a new album of orchestral works composed over 6 decades. It's called Life is a Dream. That conversation about music with Sir Anthony Hopkins, his music, coming up next hour in the show after the top of the hour national and local news headlines. Stay with us. Sunny skies forecast for today. Looks like temperature highs will be in the low to mid 80s across the region this afternoon. Clear skies tonight with lows in the low 60s, and sunny tomorrow with highs Tuesday afternoon in the low to mid 80s.

0: Rob Schmitz, President Trump has tapped physician Heidi Overton to head the FDA, but she already faces an uphill battle. Senate Health Committee Chair Bill Cassidy has raised concerns about her position on vaccines, and some elements of the MAHA movement don't like her either. Next time on Here and Now.
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2: The federal government is in the midst of rounding up 1,000 wild horses in Colorado, using a helicopter to herd them off the range. Advocates call these gathers cruel, while supporters believe it's necessary to help preserve the land.
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6: 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I'm Leila Fadel.
7: And I'm Michelle Martin. Good morning. Masha and the Bear is a massively popular animated series that's become an unexpected new front in the war between Russia and Ukraine. And Charles Maintz is in Moscow to explain why. Good morning, Charles.
8: Good morning, Michelle.
7: So for people who've never seen this series, set it up for us.
8: Yeah, sure. It's an animated cartoon that launched in 2009 that's loosely based on a Russian fairy tale. And it tells the story of a precocious young girl named Masha, who befriends and kind of torments a retired circus bear in a village set somewhere in Russia. She's always messing up his house. And the show's insanely popular, dubbed in dozens of languages worldwide. The Masha YouTube channel carries 55 million subscribers, and several episodes rank among the most watched cartoons with billions of views. And the show's expanded its reach after Netflix picked it up a few years ago, even extending the deal this year.
7: Sounds a little like Goldilocks and the Three Bears. She keeps, like, you know, getting in his space and messing it up. So, super popular kids show from Russia. What's the problem?
8: Well, Masha and her bear are now caught up in the cultural animosities that have come with Russia's invasion of Ukraine, where some see a hit Russian children's show, others, primarily in Ukraine, but not only, see Russian soft power at work. And so last week, Ukraine's president, Volodymyr Zelensky, sanctioned the company behind the show, Animacord. According to Zelensky, their show spreads pro-Russian narratives disguised as children's content and even poses a threat to Ukraine's national security.
7: Is there evidence of that?
8: Well, Animacord, which is currently registered in Cyprus now, says no. And the Kremlin has mocked these allegations. So let's listen. So here, Kremlin spokesman Dmitry Peskov says that, yes, this cartoon series has conquered the world, but through propaganda in the best sense of the word, by highlighting the finest traits in people. You know, and Peskov has a point. The show obviously resonates with young audiences for a reason. They like it, including kids, by the way, in Ukraine, who aren't tuned into politics per se. That said, it is a Russian show, and so, yeah, it's full of Russian cultural cues, samovars, balalaikas, that sort of thing. And not to mention the bear, often seen as a symbol of Russian strength, and to some menace. And so with all that comes moments that are ripe for interpretation or misinterpretation, like this one, where the bear, trying to defend his garden from a hungry rabbit, recruits Masha to police his patch and gives her a Soviet military cap. Here's Masha in the English version from YouTube.
9: Woohoo! I am right now in the army!
8: So are we watching a platforming of Russian militarism, a shadow play based on current Russian geopolitics, or is this just a little girl and a bear who, for God knows what reason, puts up with her? I mean, everyone brings their baggage to the garden.
7: You know, it's interesting. As I'm listening to this, I'm just wondering if these controversies extend beyond just, you know, Masha.
8: You know, I think they do. I mean, both sides are grappling with some version of this. Russia, for example, bans Ukrainian music and films. People have gone to jail for singing Ukrainian songs or reciting a Ukrainian poem. Meanwhile, Ukraine has grown highly critical of Russian cultural products, even masterworks that many now view through an imperial or, they would argue, chauvinistic lens. So, you know, so maybe that means not staging a ballet by Tchaikovsky or shelving novels by Russian writers like Dostoevsky or Tolstoy. Not surprisingly, the Kremlin seizes on any canceling of Russian culture to drive passions here. But to state the obvious when it comes to Masha and the Bear, if Ukraine and Russia are fighting over a cartoon, it's hard to see how we're remotely close to stopping the actual fighting on the front line.
7: That is NPR's Charles Means in Moscow. Charles, thank you.
8: Thank you.
7: This is Morning Edition from NPR News. I'm Michelle Martin.
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11: Curse you, gas station sushi. Never again. Blech. This is Sandra Tsing Lo with the lowdown on science. Food avoidance is actually a learned behavior, and we're not the only ones who do it. Yuqiang Wang and team from University of Bonn studied this in fruit flies. They fed them food contaminated with harmful bacteria. Some flies learned to avoid the bad food. Which flies? Fat flies. This learned avoidance depends on communication between the brain and fat tissue. In starving animals, there's less fat, reducing these communication signals. They keep eating contaminated food. Understanding this brain and fat connection may help to further understand eating behavior. So maybe avoiding questionable sushi isn't an overreaction. Just ask your fat.
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1: 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There's more of Morning Edition still to come this hour here on the Public Radio Service of Western Kentucky University. Good morning. I'm Kevin Willis in for Michael Collins as your host for Morning Edition on this Monday. And remember, throughout the day, on the air and online, you can read great news stories here, great news coverage from Michael Collins, Lisa Autry, Hope Heffley. 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Sunny skies in the forecast for today. Temperature highs ranging from the low to mid 80s throughout our region this afternoon. Clear tonight with lows in the low 60s. Sunny tomorrow again with temperature highs tomorrow afternoon in the low to mid 80s. Right now it's 69 degrees in Bowling Green, Elizabethtown, and Owensboro. 67 degrees right now in Somerset. Stay with us.

0: Ukraine is now sending relatively inexpensive drones into Russia. How do we get from the era of multi-million dollar military drones to this? On the next installment of Cyber Monday, how the world of drone racing and young entrepreneurs have driven the development of war machines, plus the latest on U.S. drone strategy for the wars of tomorrow. Next time on 1A.
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2: 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She's up for two Emmys for the final season of The Comeback, playing Valerie Cherish, an actress who will endure almost anything to keep working. We'll talk about saying goodbye to a character she's played over the span of 21 years and why she recently binged the series Friends for the first time. 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
5: You're back with On Point. I'm Amory Sievertson, and I'm talking today to James Spooner, who's the author of a new book called It Starts With Anger, A Punk Beginning, An Afro-Punk Ending. And James, we have mentioned a couple times a documentary that you made back in 2003 about the black punk scene and the black punk experience called Afro-Punk.

0: This is Think History. I'm Bill Goodman. Green Clay Smith, born in Madison County on the 4th of July, 1826, carried the name of his grandfather, Green Clay, likely Kentucky's wealthiest man and largest slaveholder. Smith was 20 and finishing school when he enlisted to fight in the Mexican War. Upon his return, he completed his studies at Transylvania University. By 1852, he was a practicing attorney in Covington. A staunch Unionist, he was elected to the Kentucky House in 1861, and in April of the following year became commander of the 4th Kentucky Volunteer Cavalry. 2 months later, he was a brigadier general of volunteers, ending the war as a temporary major general. After serving 3 years as the governor of Montana Territory, Smith became a Baptist minister and a strong supporter of temperance. The National Prohibition Party nominated him for president in 1876. He served several congregations in Kentucky before moving to today's Capitol Hill Baptist Church in Washington, D.C. Smith died there in 1895 and was buried in Arlington National Cemetery.
1: Think History is a production of Kentucky Humanities, where we've been telling Kentucky story for 54 years. Learn more at kyhumanities.org.
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3: This is 1A. I'm Jen White. For a long time, the military drone had a very particular image. Think Predator, Reaper, aircraft that cost millions of dollars, flown by highly trained crews, sometimes from bases thousands of miles away. But the war in Ukraine has helped create a very different kind of drone war. Ukraine is now sending relatively inexpensive drones hundreds of miles into Russia. So how did we get from the multi-million dollar military drone to this? Well, part of the answer runs through a place you probably wouldn't expect: drone racing. Here to talk about that as part of our regular Cyber Monday series is Dina Temple-Raston. She's the host and managing editor of Click Here, a podcast and weekly public radio show about how technology is changing everything. Dina, welcome back.
4: Thanks so much.
3: So it seems like everywhere we turn, people are talking about drones. And on the face of it, they don't really seem to have much in common with these Predator and Reapers that came before. They're smaller, they're less expensive, much less expensive. They're being built and rebuilt at just an incredible pace.

0: at the LA Galaxy Major League Soccer in the US. Does that illustrate your point of a
1: A professional male player who finishes his career, and how many, men's soccer teams exist in that football pyramid where they can start coaching from the very low, like you say, your sons, traveling and take different jobs, and then they go and get the highest level of licensing. And then somebody says, yeah, come over. I help you learn. There are definitely more male coaches in the world where they can look up to and watch and learn from. So this is a process. I feel like Alice Chilton's

0: This concert at Spivey Hall was a double bill featuring the Isidore Quartet and the Moreau Quartet. They each played their separate pieces, then they got together for the classical equivalent of a jam session. Two all-star quartets join forces for the Octet by Felix Mendelssohn on the next performance today from 8 p.m.
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2: Good Monday afternoon. Thanks for spending part of your evening with us here on WKU Public Radio. I'm Lisa Autry. It's 18 minutes now past 4 Central, 5 Eastern. In Kentucky, hyperscale data center proposals have surged since lawmakers expanded sales tax exemptions for the massive facilities. But the secrecy surrounding many projects has left residents skeptical of both developers and public officials. We'll bring you the latest in our series on data centers coming up at the bottom of the hour, right after NPR News. And still to come, and all things considered, thousands of people are still without power in Gary, Indiana, nearly 2 weeks after being hit by extreme storms the city's mayor calls unprecedented.
3: The 99-mile-an-hour wind is severe destruction. Trees uprooted, destroying homes, cars. So there's a lot of devastation throughout Northwest Indiana.
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6: 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I'm Adrian Florido.
0: And I'm Elsa Chang. The Department of Homeland Security conducted far-reaching surveillance on people in Minnesota during the immigration enforcement surge there last winter, tapping into meetings at churches, restaurants, and public libraries. That's according to government documents recently made public. It's part of an ongoing

0: It's All Things Considered from NPR News. I'm Adrian Florido.
1: And I'm Elsa Chang. Coming up, after a worldwide tour, Puerto Rican superstar Bad Bunny flew home for two final shows on his island this weekend.
0: Puerto Ricans on and off the island scrambled to get there.
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3: Live from NPR News in Culver City, California, I'm Duane Brown. During a campaign rally in Maine today, Vice President J.D. Vance described Canada as more hostile to the U.S. on trade than China. This comes as the administration hits Canada with a new 50% tariff. From Maine Public, Steve Missler has more.
4: Vance's comments come amid an escalating trade war after last week's deal between the U.S. and Canada fell apart, prompting threats of retaliatory tariffs. But Vance did little to tamp down the war of words, and at one point stoked ongoing fears among Canadians that President Trump aims to make the country the 51st state.
5: Canada is a state. Sorry. Freudian slip. That was actually an accident.
4: Vance also said Canada is entirely dependent on the U.S. military for protection against foreign invasion. For NPR News, I'm Steve Missler in Bangor, Maine.
3: Well, while the administration is stepping up financial sanctions on Iran, the U.N. is proposing to be a neutral arbiter to get some goods flowing through the stalled Strait of Hormuz. NPR's Michelle Kellerman reports.
6: The U.S. and Israeli war against Iran and Iranian and proxy attacks on ships in the Strait of Hormuz and the Red Sea are all having a big impact on the flow of energy, fertilizer, and other essential commodities. So, too, is Russia's war against Ukraine. U.N. Secretary General Antonio Guterres is calling on everyone to respect international law and allow civilian trade.
7: Maritime choke points must never become instruments of coercion. And the world's food supply must never become collateral damage of conflict.
6: He says the UN is ready to monitor civilian shipping in the Strait of Hormuz, but countries involved in the conflict need to agree. Michelle Kellerman, NPR News, Washington.
3: And you are listening to NPR News.
8: And for WKU Public Radio, I'm Lisa Autry. In Kentucky, hyperscale data center proposals have surged spectacularly since state lawmakers approved sales tax exemptions for the massive facilities. But the secrecy surrounding many projects has left residents skeptical of both developers hoping to profit and public officials facilitating those deals. In Carroll County, the mayor of Carrollton and the local city council have come under fire for selling hundreds of acres owned by a local utility to a data center developer, something that was in the works for more than a year before the public found out.
9: I did tell them that I'm not making no threats to any of you up here, but I will promise you that I have 16 years being on a legislative body. I will hold you accountable for what you have done.
8: That's Mike Wood, who owns property right next to the proposed data center. Many Carroll County residents question why officials and developers kept the project under wraps for so long before bringing residents in on the details. You can hear a report from our Capitol reporter Sylvia Goodman about public distrust aimed at data center projects later this hour in just a few minutes at 4:44 Central, 5:44 Eastern Time. The Kentucky Attorney General's office says a proposed data center in eastern Kentucky could help offset the cost of a power plant project. Curtis Tate with member station WEKU has more.
10: Kentucky Power is asking the state's Public Service Commission to approve the construction of a new cooling tower at its Mitchell coal plant in West Virginia. It would replace a 55-year-old concrete structure that is rapidly deteriorating. In a filing to the commission Friday, Attorney General Russell Coleman's office says TerraWulf's proposed data center near Ashland could help offset the cost of the cooling tower. The 1-gigawatt data campus would become one of Kentucky Power's largest customers. In a recent investor presentation, TerraWulf's CEO said the size of the project could double. At a hearing last month in Frankfort, PSC Chairman Angie Hatton described the cooling tower as unpopular because Kentucky Power customers would pay for part of the $191 million cost. The utility's customers pay some of the highest bills in the region. I'm Curtis Tate in Richmond.
8: Lost River Cave in Bowling Green will soon host its last butterfly release of the summer, capping off weeks of education and events around the colorful insects. The cave hosts multiple butterfly release events to fill the Charlie Miller butterfly habitat throughout the summer. I'm Lisa Autry for WKU Public
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0: This is All Things Considered from NPR News. I'm Adrian Florido in Washington.
12: And I'm Elsa Chang in Culver City, California. It's been almost 2 weeks since severe storms ripped through northwest Indiana, and almost 2 weeks without power for thousands of people living and working there. Today, Indiana Governor Mike Braun called for an investigation into the region's power company. Caitlin Washburn is a reporter with the Chicago Sun-Times and has been following the story and joins us now. Hi, Caitlin.
13: Hi, thanks for having me.
12: Thanks for being with us. I mean, this sounds so incredibly hard. Can you just paint a picture of what is the human impact of going all this time without power? Like, what are you seeing there?
13: Yeah, it's been incredibly hard. I mean, one day without power is already hard. 2 weeks has been a catastrophe. I've seen, for starters, the storm knocked out several people's homes and destroyed their cars. So they've been living with that alongside not having power. And then many people are just living with what it means to not have power. That means their refrigerator doesn't work, so they can't keep fresh food. They can't charge their devices. They can't charge their or power their medical devices like CPAP machines. It's been really rough for folks. Some people do have generators, so they're able to keep some things powered, but a generator is not able to keep a whole house powered. So they're really having to decide what gets what power. But it's been really tough for
12: just
13: folks.
12: Triaging constantly. Well, what is the latest on when these outages might be resolved?
13: So currently the most recent numbers from the Northern Indiana Utility Company are that 9,300 customers about still don't have power. And of that, Gary, Indiana, which has been hardest hit by this outage, they still have 6,800 residents who are still without power. But what the state says or what the utility says is that they're going to have power back on by tomorrow at 11:59 p.m. So we'll see if that happens.
12: Can we zoom in on Gary specifically, where, as you just laid out, a large number of the residents without power live? This is a majority Black city. It is often a city that says it feels forgotten. Do residents feel like the state is meeting the moment? What would you say the mood's like there?
13: It's definitely mixed. They're frustrated with that utility company. I heard that a lot. Early on when I was out there, a lot of folks were like, we haven't heard a single thing from the state utility company, or the Northern Indiana utility company is called NIPSCO. They hadn't heard anything from them. They've been frustrated with just slow attempts to get debris cleared. I will say, myself and my colleagues who've been on the ground there for several days now, we've seen a lot of camaraderie. We've seen a lot of neighborly love. One woman that I spoke to, she has an elderly neighbor who's been in the hospital throughout all of this, and she's kept his generator filled with gas this whole time. She repaired his garage. A tree fell into his garage, and she repaired the hole in it. Like, that's just one example. There's tons of food giveaways, emergency shelters, places to get a hot shower, charge your phone.
12: And real quick, how has NIPSCO, the power company, responded to all the different complaints about how they've been responding right now? We've got about 20 seconds left, so sorry.
13: That's okay. They say this is one of the largest outages they've ever had. They're a pretty small utility company, so they don't have very many crews out there. They have enlisted help from other crews across the state and from Illinois, but they say they're doing the best they can.
12: That is Caitlin Washburn with the Chicago Sun-Times. Thank you very much.
13: Thank you.
0: To create the molecules we want and need, like to help us grow food or make fuel, we rely on chemical reactions. But manipulating molecules often demands lots of effort and energy. One scientist may have a brighter approach. NPR's Ari Daniel says she and her team are learning to control chemistry with light.
14: Jen Dione grew up with the X-Files.
15: It was really cool to watch two people, a special agent and a physician, work together as a team to solve mysteries.
14: This was pre-internet, so to further steep herself in the paranormal, Dione went to the bookstore.
15: Alphabetically, the paranormal section was right next to physics.
14: She began devouring those books as well, which revealed to her how the science of light could explain things she'd seen in the real world, like how a glass of water can split a sunbeam and scatter rainbows across a room.
15: That was just very beautiful and mysterious to me.
14: This love of light stayed with Dione. She began considering how sunlight has shaped the chemistry of our planet. Think photosynthesis or the proteins in our eyes. And she came to wonder whether she could harness light somehow.
15: Basically do what nature does so well, creating valuable chemicals sustainably.
14: For centuries, people have taken a blunt force approach to making the molecules and materials they want, using lots of energy to crank the heat and pressure to force atoms together or break them apart.
15: You can think about kind of temperature and pressure as a chemical sledgehammer.
14: Dione wanted to try something rather different, using light as a kind of chemical scalpel.
15: A tool that allows you to very precisely control what atoms and molecules are doing to create exactly the product you want and very little of the products you don't want.
14: Dione, who's now at Stanford University, escorts me into her lab space. Lin Yuan, one of her researchers, shuts the lights off.
16: So I'm going to show you a quick demo.
14: He's converting ethane into ethylene, a gas that's used to make all sorts of plastics, says Dione.
15: But that is a process that usually requires hundreds, if not thousands, of degrees and comes from burning fossil fuels.
14: Yuan demonstrates that traditional approach by firing up the reaction in a small metal and glass chamber. A computer displays the resulting products. There's some ethylene, of course, but there's a whole lot of waste, including greenhouse gases like methane and CO2.
15: You're literally just almost obliterating everything and then just getting a small fraction of the product that really matters.
14: The story's wholly different with light, which the researchers deliver with a low-powered laser. Here's how it works. Dione uses nanoparticles, metal atoms arranged in a particular shape, like a prism. When she illuminates the particles, the laser light concentrates at specific places in that atomic lattice, at the tip, say, or along the edges. That pushes the electrons of the metal around in just the right way so they can help make or break bonds, precisely forging the desired molecule. It's a technique that Dione and one of her graduate students, Amy McEwen Green, are also applying to fertilizer, which is made by converting nitrogen gas into ammonia, a chemical reaction responsible for about 2% of all global greenhouse gas emissions.
17: Roughly 50% of the nitrogen atoms in your body and in my body came from food that was grown using synthesized fertilizer.
14: Assuming the light that Dione's using is powered by renewables, she and her team can run the same reaction at room temperature and under normal pressure without any net emissions.
15: That is exactly what we are now trying to scale up.
14: Which Dione says may only be a few years off. When Dione was watching The X-Files as a girl, she never could have imagined her current field of inquiry.
15: I thought initially the only type of researcher you could be was one that researched the paranormal and aliens.
14: Now Dione's studying her own set of mysteries.
15: In many ways trying to see what can't easily be seen.
14: By shining a light on a new way of doing chemistry. Ari Daniel, NPR News.
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8: For WKU Public Radio, I'm Lisa Autry. As developers rapidly propose data centers across Kentucky, their neighbors are struggling to find out what it will mean for them. Our Capitol reporter Sylvia Goodman says residents are calling for more transparency from developers and their own public officials.
18: Dozens of Carroll County residents lined up outside a nondescript door in the fairgrounds in Carrollton, Kentucky. Two people checked IDs at the door. It's residents only. It was an informational meeting for the enormous data center developers want to put in just down the road on Greens Bottom, the second data center proposed for the small Kentucky county of roughly 11,000 people. I caught up with the residents outside.
19: I feel like if they were being really transparent, there would be a board up there that said, what are the risks of a project like this?
20: This may be good because they can get feedback from public and really understand what the concerns are and address those.
21: And I'm not against data centers. I just think there's a place for them. Not in residential, yeah, like not next door to me.
18: In Kentucky, hyperscale data center proposals have surged spectacularly since lawmakers expanded sales tax exemptions for the massive facilities. Many residents feel they've been left in the dark about major projects they fear will change the character of their communities. Public officials signing non-disclosure agreements and brokering major deals without public scrutiny. Key information often remains elusive. How will the grid expand to accommodate the massive energy demands? How loud will those humming servers be? And how bright will the lights be from neighbors' front porches?
1: We know when they signed this deal whose property was affected. It was the people with Greens Bottoms. Who wants to live there now?
18: That's Chris March from Carrollton. He has a niece and a cousin that live right by the proposed site. This data center, developed by Powerhouse and Louisville-based Poe Company, has been in the works for years, but the public just found out a few months ago.
1: Basically, we don't have any say at all now. And it is, it's a slap in the face to the community because, number one, it betrays the trust. And who's to say we couldn't do it again tomorrow? We have no way of stopping it.
18: In July last year, the mayor of Carrollton signed an unrecorded real estate option contract to sell 340 acres of public land for the data center. It wasn't until a year later that the deal became public. Mayor Rob Adams did not answer requests for comment, but Jay Williams, the GOP state senator representing Carroll County, says the city's lack of transparency has made rumors fly wild.
2: Did they make mistakes? Yeah, the city, I think, made some serious mistakes in terms of their NDA and extending it. Too long. But I think they've opened it up now.
18: The use of non-disclosure agreements, officials argue, is standard in a lot of real estate and major business deals. Residents say it strips them of their voice. I talked to March and fellow Carroll Countyan Laura Beth Austin at a Wendy's in Carrollton, just across the street from a billboard they and other community members had paid for. It urges Carroll Countyans worried about the data centers to give their mayor a call with his phone number.
1: Probably does feel personal, but I don't know if that's really meant that way, but this is our only voice. They took it from us.
18: These calls for transparency are not unique to Carroll County. They're happening across the state and country. In Boyd and Greenup County, residents say they couldn't trust a new 285-acre data center after several officials signed non-disclosure agreements. Some state lawmakers say they want laws to ensure transparency and community input. Here's Democratic State Senator Keturah Herron of Louisville.
22: If you are not being open and honest of what you are doing, then we can only assume that it's shady business happening.
18: Data center projects are promising big rewards to the communities that host them. But the calculations behind those numbers are difficult to pin down. The Greens Bottom project has promised 320 permit jobs and millions in local tax revenue at the facility, which will use 800 megawatts of power, enough to power roughly 600,000 homes. I'm Sylvia Goodman in Carrollton.
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0: It's 18 minutes past 5 Central, 6 Eastern. Thanks for joining us on this Monday for All Things Considered. I'm Lisa Autry, and still to come in the program, immigration courts are generally open to the public.
1: This is something our tax dollars are paying for that we should have an opportunity to observe and have opinions about.
0: But now advocate volunteers who attend immigration proceedings say they're consistently being denied access. We'll bring you that story in about 20 minutes. Tonight's weather forecast has partly cloudy skies. Look for lows around 60 degrees. Mostly sunny tomorrow. Highs again in the upper 80s, much like today.
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6: 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I'm Adrian Florido.
7: And I'm Elsa Chang. California's attorney general suddenly canceled a meeting scheduled for today about a proposed merger between Hollywood heavyweights. The $111 billion consolidation would join Paramount Skydance with Warner Brothers Discovery. Now, many people in the film industry want to block this deal, but now some are calling for a settlement. To make sense of all the latest twists and turns, we're joined now by NPR culture correspondent Mandalit Del Barco here in Culver City, California. Hi, Mandalit.
8: Hi, Elsa. It's so nice to be sitting next to you in the studio.
7: It is, face to face. Okay, so just remind us, Mandalit, why this merger has been so controversial.
8: Yeah, so actors, writers, and filmmakers are trying to block the proposed mega merger, and they believe that it would be disastrous for the film industry. It could mean thousands of lost jobs, fewer films are made, higher prices for moviegoers. And the deal faces an antitrust lawsuit filed by attorneys general from 12 states, including California, as well as litigation by the Writers Guild of America, the WGA.
7: Right. Okay. So what does the chairman of Paramount, David Ellis,

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